This is John Morrison presenting this gospel broadcast, and over the next few minutes we will be having a little look at God's holy and precious word. And beginning our gospel broadcast, we have a lovely track indeed, I'll Fly Away.

John's Gospel, chapter 16 and verse 23, and we are looking at Jesus' prayer program. Whatever you ask the Father in my name, he will give you. One of the most amazing things in all the scriptures is how much time the Lord Jesus Christ spent in prayer. He had only 3 years of public ministry, yet he was never too hurried to spend hours in prayer. He prayed before every difficult task confronting him. He prayed with regularity. Not a day began or closed in which he did not unfold his soul before his heavenly Father. How quickly and carelessly, by contrast, we pray. Snatches of memorized verses are hastily spoken in the morning. Then we say goodbye to God for the rest of the day until we rush through a few closing petitions at night. This is not the prayer program that Jesus outlined. Jesus pleaded long and repeatedly. It is recorded that he spent entire nights in fervent appeal. No one could have been busier, but he was never too busy to pray. He had his early morning devotions. He had his afternoon times of prayer. He had his evenings of prayer. What keeps you from making prayer a priority in your schedule?

would like to thank you very much indeed for your company, and please plan to tune in again at the same time tomorrow. And in the meantime, we conclude our gospel broadcast with a lovely piece of music.

broke. No bread. I mean, like nothing. Forget it.

This is John Morrison presenting this gospel broadcast, and over the next few minutes we will be having a little look at God's holy and precious word. And beginning our gospel broadcast, we have a lovely track indeed, I'll Fly Away.

Jeremiah chapter 31 and verse 3, and we are looking at everlasting love. God says, I have loved you with an everlasting love. Therefore, with loving kindness have I drawn you. Who can describe or measure the love of God Almighty? Our Bible is a revelation of the fact that God is love. When we preach justice, it is justice tempered with love. When we preach righteousness, it is righteousness founded on love. When we preach atonement for sin, it is atonement necessitated because of love, provided by love, and finished by love. When we preach the glorious resurrection of the Lord Jesus Christ, we are preaching the great miracle of love. When we preach the abiding presence of the Lord Jesus Christ, we are preaching the presence and the power of love. When we preach the return of Christ, we are preaching the fulfillment of love. I have loved you with an everlasting love. Therefore, with loving kindness have I drawn you. You may be at the very gate of hell itself, but God loves you with an everlasting love. The proof? Jesus Christ, God's only Son, went to the cross for you. For the Bible says that God so loved the world that he gave his only begotten Son, that whosoever believeth in him should not perish, but have everlasting life. I have loved you with an everlasting love. Therefore, with loving kindness have I drawn you.

Well, I'd like to thank you very much indeed for your company, and please plan to tune in again at the same time tomorrow. And in the meantime, we conclude our gospel broadcast with a lovely piece of music.

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A warm welcome to our program, Prophecy for Today, where we study biblical prophecy and its application to our daily life. It's a wonderful day to worship God. I'm William Steves. Let's pray. Dear Almighty Father, I'm not worthy to come to you. I'm a sinner who continually offends your grace, but I praise you that I have been forgiven by the blood of Christ, and that I have been given access by grace to your throne. Purify my heart, fix my eyes on you. Bless the program today, and it's in the name of my Savior Jesus Christ that I can pray. Amen.

0: side.
1: Maranatha, friends, the Lord is coming. Today's letter comes from Saskatchewan. Our listener writes, "The Lord bless your ministry unto him. May every need be met, and the power of the Spirit be poured out upon you in a great and wonderful way." Thank you, listener, for your words of encouragement. We walk by faith and not by sight, as the Lord has commanded. Psalm 145, 1 through 6. I will extol thee, my God, O King, and I will bless thy name forever and ever. Every day will I bless thee, and I will praise thy name forever and ever. Great is the Lord, and greatly to be praised, and his greatness is unsearchable. One generation shall praise thy works to another, and shall declare thy mighty acts. I will speak of the glorious honor of thy majesty, and of thy wondrous works. And men shall speak of the might of thy terrible acts, and I will declare thy greatness. The psalmist reminds us that we should glorify the Lord every day, all the time, in everything we do, so that everyone knows what a glorious God we serve. You're listening to Prophecy for Today. I'm William Steves. The May edition of the Gospel Standard is available upon request. 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Our mailing address is the People's Gospel Hour, Post Office Box 1660, Halifax, Nova Scotia, Canada, B3J 3A1. Our United States address is the People's Gospel Hour, Post Office Box 55862, Boston, Massachusetts, 02205.

0: And now, the familiar voice of Pastor Perry F. Rockwood, who is at home with the Lord.
1: Shall we pray? Father, today in the name of our Lord Jesus, we bow in thy presence. We thank thee for all the blessings which are ours, and especially the spiritual blessings in Christ. Father, bless each one listening in, and especially those who are not saved. O Lord, so many today, draw them unto thyself. We pray in Jesus' name, amen. We saw yesterday the plain teaching of the Word of God, that there will come, following the rapture, an awful time of judgment called the tribulation, the great one. Not only, however, is the tribulation a time of severe divine judgment, but it will also be a time of salvation for a great multitude. God uses two witnesses and the ministry of 144,000 servants of God, 12,000 each from the 12 tribes of Israel, Revelation 7, 1-8. As a result of their ministry, we are told that a great multitude, which no man could number, of all nations and kindreds and people and tongues, stood before the throne and before the Lamb, clothed with white robes and palms in their hands. Revelation 7:9. When the question was asked, who are these people of the white robes? The answer was given, these are they which came out of great tribulation, or the tribulation the great one, and have washed their robes and made them white in the blood of the Lamb. Revelation 7, verses 13 to 14. When these 144,000 Jews experience conversion after the rapture, persecution will also come on them, pressuring them to scatter throughout the world, similar to the early church. They too will go everywhere preaching the word. In addition to using the two witnesses and the 144,000 servants, God will also send an angel, having the everlasting gospel, Revelation 14:6, to preach unto them that dwell on the earth, and to every nation, and kindred, and tongue, and people, saying with a loud voice, fear God and give glory to him, for the hour of his judgment is come, and worship him that made heaven, and earth, and the sea, and the fountains of waters. Now here we find an angel flying in mid-heaven, proclaiming this eternal gospel. This shouldn't astonish us. It is then no longer the church age, when the gospel of reconciliation through the blood of the cross is being proclaimed for simple faith. How astonishing that any Christian should dream that the true church is on earth at the time of this great tribulation period. You remember, angels warned Lot in Sodom and rescued him from doom. The law of Sinai was ministered by angels, Galatians 3:19, and especially by one, possibly Michael. The message, which will be preached during the tribulation period, will be the gospel of the kingdom, the same message that was preached by John the Baptist. Remember, John the Baptist said, repent ye, for the kingdom of heaven is at hand. In the tribulation, they will preach that the kingdom will soon be established by the return of Jesus Christ to the earth. Besides the great multitude which will be saved during the tribulation and martyred, there will be many more who will be saved, but escape martyrdom and come to the close of the tribulation. Jesus referred to them as sheep, the Gentiles, or as my brethren, the dear Jewish people, as recorded in Matthew 25, 31-36. And to them Jesus said, come ye blessed of my Father, inherit the kingdom prepared for you from the foundation of the world. With these two saved companies of people, living Israelites and living Gentiles, the millennial kingdom will be populated. In these two companies of the saved, God will make a new departure during the period of the kingdom in order to fulfill his eternal purpose. There will be at least five companies of Jews saved in the tribulation. The 144,000, Revelation 7, those Jews who will be in the multitude out of every nation, kindred, people, and tongue, Revelation 7 also, down to verses 9, right through maybe to 17. Then those who flee into the wilderness and are under God's protection, Revelation 12. The remnant back in the land who has the testimony of Jesus Christ, Revelation 12, 17. And those Jews who will confess Jesus Christ as their Savior and Messiah when he appears to them at his revelation, Zechariah 12, verse 10. Now, hearing that many will be saved during the tribulation, people often ask me this question. Will an unbeliever living here on the earth and rejecting Christ, Then the rapture comes and he'll be brought into the tribulation period. Will he have a second chance to be saved during that time? Though there will be a great multitude saved during that time, the Bible teaches that those who have heard the gospel before the rapture and have rejected Jesus Christ as Savior will not have another opportunity to be saved after Jesus Christ comes for his own. Paul speaks of those in 2 Thessalonians 2:10, those who received not the love of the truth that they might be saved. And for this cause, God shall send them strong delusion that they should believe a lie, that they all might be damned who believed not the truth, but had pleasure in unrighteousness. My dear unsaved friend today, I want to say that God has only one time to save you, and that time is right now. There are no tomorrows in God's program. Yesterday has gone by. God is dealing with you right now. Who of us can know, for example, that we'll even be alive tomorrow? We could die in our sleep. We could have a heart attack today. We could have a car accident. Anything can happen. But God says now is the acceptable time. God says, come now and let us reason together, saith the Lord. Though your sins be as scarlet, they shall be as white as snow. And though they be red like crimson, they shall be as wool. God says today is the day of salvation. Harden not your heart as in the provocation. Behold, now is the accepted time. Now is the day of salvation. Friend, God deals only one time with you for salvation, and that is right now. And I want to speak to you today personally. I think of many of you young people today. A young man said to me, look, I have no connection whatever with the church, and the language that you use is foreign with me. I really don't understand your language. I said, there's one language that you can understand, and that is you're a sinner. And if you're an honest man, as I believe you are, an honest young man, this man was probably about 21, I said, you will admit the fact that you're a sinner. Oh, he said, I know I'm a sinner. Then I said, you understand that language. And the next language is that if you are a sinner, then you need somebody to save you because you're not big enough to save yourself. The Bible says that we're saved by grace and not of ourselves. And I said, the wonderful good news is that Jesus Christ came into the world to save sinners. He came to die for you and me. And I just trust today that you will receive the Lord as your own personal Savior. We'd love to hear from you and pray for you and write you and send you some helpful Christian literature. This broadcast is sponsored by the People's Gospel Hour, Halifax, Nova Scotia, Canada, B3J3A1. Our United States address, the People's Gospel Hour, Box 55862, Boston, Massachusetts, 02205. 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

0: This is the Old Trailblazer broadcast, and this is Pastor Albert Pendarvis. We're coming back again with another study. We began yesterday to tell you about the study we're going to be bringing, the Holy Spirit, work of the Holy Spirit. And today, as we begin these studies on the doctrine of the Holy Spirit, according to the Scriptures, in these studies, we will attempt to show you what the Bible teaches us regarding the Holy Spirit. Now, my friend, don't fly backwards when we talk about the Holy Spirit. It's the third person of the triune God. There's God the Father, God the Son, and God the Holy. I have a widely known evangelist, songwriter, singer, has been writing me lately and denying the Trinity. My friend, he doesn't know anything about what's going on. And I could tell you his name, but I won't. I wish every one of you who hear us would lay aside all preconceived ideas and let's approach the Bible with an open mind and in prayer and under the leadership of the Lord. And let the Bible say what it says and mean what it means. Because these studies, from time to time, will no doubt cut across your old grain, cut across your itis. Maybe you're like I was, and didn't know what was going on, and maybe been taught erroneous things about the Holy Spirit. And then such subjects as the personality of the Holy Spirit conviction, Holy Spirit in you, the baptism of the Holy Spirit, the sealing of the Holy Spirit, and kindred subjects, all of those things will brought out in our study. As we approach this study, our first subject is the personality of the Holy Spirit. Now, I asked you, as I just said, put aside all your preconceived ideas. You know, years ago, it scared me when somebody talked about the Holy Ghost. The Holy Ghost, because I was raised in an area where it was some predominantly charismatic and Pentecostals, and I know many of you know the doctrine they have. Before we take up any other phase of what the Bible teaches, we need to know if the Holy Spirit is a real person to be trusted, to be relied upon, to be believed, or whether it's just an influence. We also need to know if the Holy Spirit is a real person to be loved, or just a power to be used by us, as folks are doing this day. Now, all over this country, whether consciously or unconsciously, it is taught and believed that the Holy Spirit is an it, or just a thing, and not looked upon as a real person, ever present, ever loving, as our helper. In many areas today, the Holy Spirit is spoken of as it, which leaves the impression that the Holy Spirit is just an influence. Maybe you understand that already. Or a power, which has led to the erroneous concept and erroneous teachings in many quarters today, the Holy Spirit is made a cult. I know that to be true. Now, my friend, I can go back and tell you something later on. They look upon themselves as a Holy Ghost woman or a Holy Ghost man. In other words, they've made a cult of the Holy Spirit, which is not of the Holy Spirit, and which has led to the erroneous teaching, erroneous practices among people of practically all denominations. Now, one of the things that I have learned and discovered in thinking about the charismatic movements, I have a study by Dr. Ironside, and where those things began there on Azusa Street in Los Angeles, California, around 1900. And I have that study in print. If you like it, you write me, I'll send it to you. It goes into detail, and it's not a part of this study today, but I just something maybe you'd like to have. It's very enlightening. Let's make this statement clear from the very beginning. The expressions Holy Ghost and Holy Spirit refer to the same person. The word ghost is an old English word for spirit. So in our studies, if we use the expression Holy Ghost and Holy Spirit interchangeably, we're referring to one personality, the third person of the Godhead. throughout the entire Scriptures, the Holy Spirit, the third person of the triune God, is always spoken of as a person. He is much of a person as God the Father or God the Son. Now, we always give you, attempt to give you, Scripture, verse, chapter, and verse. If you have your Bibles there handy, and I hope you will, put it there by your Jim's corner like I do. Or if you sit in your easy chair and have your table there with your Bible on it and maybe some of these studies. But in John 16, we read in verse 7 through 15. Now listen, this is God's Word. Nevertheless, I tell you the truth, it is expedient for you that I go away. For if I go not away, the Comforter will not come unto you. But if I depart, I will send him unto you. And when he is come, he will reprove the world of sin, of righteousness, and of judgment. Of sin, because they believe not on me. Of righteousness, because I go to my Father, and you see me no more. Of judgment, because the prince of this world is judged. I have yet many things to say unto you, but you cannot bear them now. Howbeit, when he, the Spirit of truth, is come, he will guide you into all truth. For he shall not speak of himself, but whatsoever he shall hear, he shall speak. And he will show you things to come. He will glorify me, for he shall receive of mine and show it unto you. Now, listen, friend. Did you hear that? That's God's Word. That's John 16, verses 7 through 15. In these Scriptures, the Holy Spirit is spoken of as he, him. Here is the masculine pronoun. The masculine pronoun, he, him, himself, and not in the neuter pronoun, it. No, in John 15:26, he is again set forth as a living personality in these words. But when the Comforter is come, whom I will send unto you from the Father, even the Spirit of truth, which proceedeth from the Father, he shall testify of me. And I praise the Lord, the Holy Spirit is a living personality. Don't you, believer, don't you? He says, God's child, the Holy Spirit comes in to live, comes in to dwell at salvation. The word comforter here means one called alongside to help. He came to take Christ's place. If he's only an influence or a power or an it or a thing, then that would be no comfort to the heart of the born-again believer. But as he is a living personality, the third person of the Godhead, he walks along by the side to help me, to guide me, to teach me, protect me. He is my present, ever-present helper, ever-present sustainer. What a difference that makes, my friend. Won't you just let that soak in? There are four things now contained within the realm of personality: will, intelligence, power, and capacity for love. All four of these characteristics are applied to the triune God. As we study the character of God the Father and God the Son, we see they live, they will, they act, they have separate individuality, but the same characteristics. As we study the Scriptures, we see these same characteristics apply to the Spirit. A person is a being who can be approached, trusted, or doubted, loved, or hated, yielded to, or resisted, adhered to, or insulted. So is the Holy Spirit. As the world has rejected Christ, God's love gift, so the church today has rejected the Holy Spirit, God's teacher and revealer and power gift. Oh, my friend, I hope you got that. I don't have time to repeat it. Let's notice some things ascribed to the Holy Spirit, which speaks of him as a real person that could not be ascribed to as a him if he were just an influence or a power. In 1 Corinthians 2, we read 10 through 11, knowledge is ascribed to the Holy Spirit. Listen, quote, but God has revealed unto us by his Holy Spirit, for the Spirit searches all things, yea, the deep things of God. For what man knoweth the things of a man, save the spirit of a man which is in him? Even so, the things of God knoweth no man but the Spirit of God. Here we see knowledge is ascribed to the Holy Spirit. That being true, we learn nothing of spiritual things in and apart from the Holy Spirit. For the natural man receiveth not the things of the Spirit of God, for they are foolishness unto him. Neither can he know them, for they are spiritually discerned. Now, does this whet your appetite a little bit to know more about the Holy Spirit, my friend? It does mine. I'm learning day by day, time after time, message after message, learning about the Holy Spirit. And I praise the Lord that in the providence of God, in his wisdom and knowledge, he ordained that when God saves a sinner, the Holy Spirit would be there to dwell, come into us to dwell, my friend. Oh, we spoke much about the demon spirits there in our last study. They're there. They take over those folks. We think about often of that man at Gadara. He was possessed of legions of devils. Just so, my friend, just so the opposite is, the Holy Spirit indwells God's person, God's child, God's children. We are made, we are guided, we are influenced by the work of the Holy Spirit. And he's our right hand, if you want to call it that. Oh, my friend, I tell you, this is going to be a gracious study. I do like to remind you once in a while that we hear day by day. We have many, many radio stations we're on, and I'll send you a log of all of those. But you can go there to our website, radiomissions.org. We'll get back into our study tomorrow. But you can go there to our website, radiomissions.org, and look up all of the things that we have to offer here. And we also have a pamphlet on what we most surely believe, what most surely the old Trailblazer believes. And we also have a pamphlet on the errors of the new modern Bible that's been retranslated many times. We'll send you that. It's very much meant much error. We have a gracious bookstore here, and we only sell the King James Version of the Bible. I have preachers come in here and fuss at me because we don't sell the NIV Bible. And I try to tell them sometimes about the error. But this is the old Trailblazer. I'm here every day at this same time, Monday through Friday. And if you would write me, let me hear from you. Pray for me. Drop me a little note. Say, Pastor, I'm praying for you. And if you would, help me with the broadcast just a little, if you would. And then write me if you have someone on the sick bed. Write me. We'll put them on our prayer list. Until next time, goodbye and God bless you.
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Welcome back to Bible Focus. I hope you're doing well. I hope you're having a great week so far, but it's good to be back together again. And this week in this series, we're looking at trees. Yes, you heard me correctly, because trees are mentioned a lot within the Bible. They're often used as symbols or landmarks, or even sometimes silent characters in stories. They often show up at turning points or covenantal moments, crises, and even encounters with God. And so I want to take five different instances when trees are mentioned and explore their themes, explore what they're trying to symbolize, how they play a part in a particular story, and explore what they tell us about God and also about ourselves as believers. And I've tried to go a little bit rogue with this, so I'm not going to go to the go-to stories you might think of in your mind. I've tried to pick ones that you may never have heard before. And so yesterday we looked at the tamarisk tree that is found in Genesis with Abraham. And today we're going to be focusing in on the bramble. And so the brambles are used within Judges chapter 9 after a very pivotal moment. And so we don't have time to read the whole story because it's very long. And so you can go to Judges 9 in your Bible and you can put your finger there and read through it later on. But just to give you a quick summary of what happens within this story, essentially Gideon, who you'll know very well, has died. And he leaves Israel without a clear leader. And so Gideon had 70 sons and one additional son named Abimelech. His mother was from a place called Shechem. And Abimelech is not chosen by God, but he wants to rule. And so he goes to Shechem, to his mother's relatives, and he convinces them to make him their ruler, make him their king. And they agree and give him the money from the temple of Baal. And Abimelech uses this money to hire reckless men. Then Abimelech goes to Ophrah, Gideon's hometown, and kills all 70 of his brothers, and only one of them escapes, Jotham, the youngest. Jotham then climbs Mount Gerizim and shouts a parable to the people. And in this parable, he says that the trees look for a king, and they ask the olive tree and the fig tree and the vine, but each one refuses. And finally, in verse 14 and verse 15 of Judges chapter 9, it says this: "Then all of the trees finally turn to the thorn bush or the bramble and say, 'Come, be our king.' And the bramble replied to the other trees, saying, 'If you truly want to make me your king, come and take shelter in my shade. If not, let fire come out from me and devour the cedars of Lebanon.'" And so here the trees are used not as a side character in the story or just vague visual imagery that we preachers pull out of the text, but rather Jotham uses

trees very deliberately to demonstrate what type of person and what type of leader Abimelech is. You see, all the other trees don't want to be king, but the bramble or the thorn bush is the only tree that's eager to rule. The fig tree and the grapevine refuse, and they're very fruitful trees. They don't need to grasp for power because they're already producing something valuable in themselves. But you see, the thorn bush is a pretty pointless and useless tree. It offers no shade, it's thorny, it's prickly, and ultimately catches fire very easily. And because it has nothing to offer, it therefore grasps for power and willingly becomes the king. And he's using this to say that Abimelech is the thorn bush in this story. He has no calling. He offers no genuine benefits or fruit to the people. He only has ambition. You see, the bramble in this story promises shade, but as we said, brambles can't give shade. They only scratch and choke and catch fire. Abimelech promises protection and unity, but his leadership just brings destruction. So a bramble is the lowest, most useless plant in the region, and Jotham uses the bramble very deliberately to point to the flaws in anointing Abimelech as king. And he uses it to show how foolish it is to choose a leader who looks powerful, who is very charismatic, persuasive, but actually has nothing of substance to offer people. And it's a warning for leaders, but also for everyone else. Healthy leaders do not grasp for power, but brambles do. The fig tree and the grapes, they're not interested in power. They're busy bearing fruit for others to enjoy. They're producing something to give to other people. But the bramble has nothing to offer, so uses its charisma to be anointed king. In 1 Samuel chapter 8, Israel asks for a king. And God warns them about what kind of king is going to come and what a self-serving leader looks like. And in the text, in verses 13, 14, and 15, it says, "The king will come and take your sons. He will take your daughters. He will take your fields. He will take your flocks. He will take your freedom." A leader who's not called by God always takes. They drain, they demand, they consume, they pull everything towards themselves for their own benefit. And this is exactly what we see in Judges chapter 9. The bramble, or Abimelech, is a he will take leader like we see in 1 Samuel chapter 8. He takes money from the temple. He takes lives, 70 of his own brothers. He takes the throne God never gave him. He takes loyalty through fear. He takes a kingdom through violence. He is a bramble. He is a thorn bush. He offers nothing for other people, but rather only scratches and burns. And Jesus is the ultimate contrast because he is the ultimate leader. He is the perfect example for us of what leadership looks like and the complete opposite to Abimelech. You see, he never takes, he always gives. He gives his time to the broken. He gives his strength to the weary. He gives hope to the lost. He heals the sick. He restores the broken. He saves the sinners. He gives his life for his people. And he says in Matthew chapter 20, and it summarizes this perfectly, "The Son of Man did not come to be served, but to serve and give his life as a ransom for many." The bramble says, "Come and take refuge in my shade," but offers none. But Jesus says, "Come to me and I will give you rest." The bramble in Judges chapter 9 symbolizes a leadership that takes, a leadership that's self-serving. But Jesus demonstrates a leadership that is sacrificial. But this story is not just about the bramble taking leadership and power. It's also about the other trees who ask for a king and settle with Abimelech. It's not a situation where he just comes and takes over and the people of Shechem have no say. They want a king. So when Abimelech comes along, when the bramble comes along, they didn't just get the bramble, they partnered with one. And it's a warning for us as believers that when you align yourself with a bramble, you can get caught in its thorns. It's like that old saying, isn't it? You play with fire, you get burnt. We as believers cannot and should not settle. When you choose convenience over character, you share in the consequences. Shechem wanted a king who was familiar and forceful, but it cost them everything. Jotham warns them that fire will come from Abimelech and destroy Shechem, but also fire will come from Shechem and destroy Abimelech. And that's exactly what happens. The whole thing collapses in violence and regret. And it's a warning for ourselves. Watch who you attach your life to. Be careful what voices you follow. Because the things you align yourself with will actually shape your future, for good or for worse. In Psalm
118 verse 8 and 9, it says, it's better to take refuge in the Lord than to trust in humans. And it's better to take refuge in the Lord than to trust in princes. Psalm 1, which we all know very well, blessed is the one who does not walk in step with the wicked, or stand in the way that sinners take, or sit in the company of mockers, but who delight in the law of the Lord and who meditate on his law day and night. That person is like a tree planted by streams of water, which yields fruit in season and whose leaf does not wither, and whatever they do prospers. We are not to trust in men. We're not to trust in what they can offer, in what they can take, but rather we're to put our hope and our trust in the Lord. That Jesus is the perfect example of what leadership looks like, and we are to follow him. And any earthly leaders, such as pastors within your church, should emulate the leadership of Jesus rather than the leadership of the bramble or Abimelech. And as we finish, I just want to encourage you to do a study on the bramble, because you'll see it a lot within the Bible, especially the Old Testament, starting in Genesis chapter 3. And it's a really interesting study to see what bad leadership, what bad character looks like, and contrast that with godly, good character. But unfortunately, that's all the time that we have today here on Bible Focus. I hope you'll join me tomorrow at the exact same time. See you there.

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0: Everyone loves a hero, but most heroes don't feel like one when the moment arrives. Today on Insight for Living, Chuck Swindoll continues his study of Esther, and he'll bring us to a pivotal crossroads in her story. One person, one moment, one impossible choice. Chuck explores what it really means to stand alone when everything is at stake, and why God may have placed you exactly where you are for such a time as this. Chuck titled his message, Thinking and Saying What's Right, Regardless.
1: For Esther's people in Persia, life had turned bleak overnight because of a wicked plan born in the anti-Semitic mind of a man named Haman. Every Jew in the nation was suddenly living on borrowed time. Think of it. Before the year was out, their epitaphs would be chiseled in stone. What a frightening thought. The capital city of Susa was thrown into a state of confusion and panic. Can this really be true? Can there be anyone who could change the plan, or delay it, or completely abolish it? The Jews were absolutely devastated. Today we pick up the account in the book of Esther, chapter 4. I'll be reading this passage from the New American Standard Bible. Chapter 4, verse 1 begins, When Mordecai learned all that had been done, he tore his clothes, put on sackcloth and ashes, and went out into the midst of the city and wailed loudly and bitterly. He went as far as the king's gate, for no one was to enter the king's gate clothed in sackcloth. In each and every province where the command and decree of the king came, there was great mourning among the Jews, with fasting, weeping, and wailing, and many lay on sackcloth and ashes. Then Esther's maidens and her eunuchs came and told her, and the queen writhed in great anguish, and she sent garments to clothe Mordecai, that he might remove his sackcloth from him, but he did not accept them. Then Esther summoned Hatak from the king's eunuchs, whom the king had appointed to attend her, and ordered him to go to Mordecai to learn what this was and why it was. So Hatak went out to Mordecai to the city square in front of the king's gate. Mordecai told him all that had happened to him and the exact amount of money that Haman had promised to pay to the king's treasuries for the destruction of the Jews. He also gave him a copy of the text of the edict which had been issued in Susa for their destruction, that he might show Esther and inform her, and to order her to go into the king to implore his favor and to plead with him for her people. Now verse 13. Then Mordecai told them to reply to Esther, Do not imagine that you in the king's palace can escape any more than all the Jews. For if you remain silent at this time, relief and deliverance will arise for the Jews from another place, and you and your father's house will perish. And who knows whether you have not attained royalty for such a time as this? Then Esther told them to reply to Mordecai, Go, assemble all the Jews who are found in Susa, and fast for me. Do not eat or drink for 3 days, night or day. I and my maidens also will fast in the same way. And thus I will go in to the king, which is not according to the law. And if I perish, I perish. So Mordecai went away and did just as Esther had commanded him.
0: 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Chuck titled today's message, Thinking and Saying What's Right, Regardless.
2: In an overpopulated world, how easy it is to underestimate the significance of one. I mean, let's face it, there are so many people doing so many things that are so important and they are so gifted. 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What can I, as a single individual, contribute to the great, vast, overwhelming needs of our world? I like the way Edward Everett Hale put it. I am only one, but still, I am one. I cannot do everything, but still I can do something. And because I cannot do everything, I will not refuse to do the something that I can do. What a great statement in a world like ours. There is only one you. Only one person with your exact heritage, precise series of events in the pilgrimage and sufferings of life that have brought you to this hour. Only one with your personal convictions, your makeup, your skills, your appearance, your touch, your voice, your style, your mark. Only one. History and biblical truth are full of accounts of individuals who have made a difference. Think of the military battles that were won because of one person. Think of the artists and the contribution of their lives, whether Michelangelo or Da Vinci or Brahms or Beethoven. Think of the scientific geniuses, the technological experts that have made a contribution that have changed the course of history. Think of the preachers, the clergymen, the ministers, down through time, that stood alone in the gap and made a difference. You say, yeah, but wait a minute. Those are all incredible people. Those are sort of genius types. Granted, some are. Some were. When I read God's Word, I don't find a series of stories about great crusades and citywide revivals and mass meetings and God's attention upon an entire country or an entire community. I find one person here who made a difference and set the pace or cut a swath or stood in the gap and made the way. It's an account from Genesis to Revelation of how God's hand was on one man or one woman in an era, and as a result, history was made. Listen to some verses that declare this. For the eyes of the Lord move to and fro throughout the earth that he may strongly support those whose heart, singular, is completely his. 2 Chronicles 16:9. Now the Lord saw, and it was displeasing in his sight, that there was no justice. And he saw that there was no man, and was astonished that there was no one to intercede. Isaiah 59:15-16. Roam to and fro through the streets of Jerusalem, and look now and take note, and see in her open squares if you can find a man. If there is one who does justice, who seeks the truth, then I will pardon her. Jeremiah 5:1. And I searched for a man among them who should build up the wall and stand in the gap before me for the land, that I should not destroy it. But I found no one. Ezekiel 22:30. And one more. They forgot God, their Savior, who had done great things in Egypt, awesome things by the Red Sea. Therefore, he said that he would destroy them had not Moses, his chosen one, stood in the breach before him to turn away his wrath from destroying them. Only one. Only one missionary gets into an area and a tribe is reached. Only one statesman stands alone and a country is saved. Only one strong-willed and determined citizen says, I stand against this evil, and a community changes its direction, and a city follows suit. All of this is a perfect introduction for the fourth chapter of the book of Esther, which we are studying. Unusual book, because it never once mentions the name of God per se. He's woven through the tapestry of all the chapters, admittedly, but he has never once declared. He is working through the lives of individuals, but his name is never once mentioned specifically in all the book of Esther. Remember the background to where we are today? The Jews have been threatened with extermination. Wicked Haman has influenced the king, King Ahasuerus, the king of Persia. And he has said to the king, because of this plan I have set up, it is possible for me to pour this money into your treasuries and for us to rid the land of these people who will not bow down and worship you as the king. Agree with me and we will set a date. Sure enough, Ahasuerus gave him the okay and plans were underway. Look at verse 13 of chapter 3. And you'll see it in one verse. Letters were sent by couriers to all the king's provinces to destroy, to kill, and to annihilate all the Jews, both young and old, women and children, in one day, the 13th day of the 12th month, which is the month Adar, and to seize their possessions as plunder. That's the plan. It has the makings of the worst kind of Holocaust. The Jews will no longer be in our land. We'll be rid of these people. In case you wonder what impact it had on the community, look at the last word in the third chapter, confusion. While Haman and Ahasuerus sat over their drinks at the table in the palace, the Jews wandered in bewilderment and disillusionment, wondering, how can we continue? How can we exist? You talk about time for one person, but who could do it? I mean, this is in the days of the laws of the Medes and the Persians, and when an edict was set forth, it was final. Nobody changed the plan. Certainly no Jew. What a day for a heroic patriot to step forward. And her name is Esther. Follow the story as we find the response of the people, beginning at verse 1 of chapter 4. They are lost in mourning and weeping. When Mordecai learned all that had been done, he tore his clothes, put on sackcloth and ashes, and went out into the midst of the city and wailed loudly and bitterly. We read of sackcloth and ashes, but it's seldom explained to us. It was common in those days to wear loose-fitting, dark-colored garments made of goat's hair, and they hung on you like a large gunny sack. When in bankruptcy, or in mortal loss, or living with a dread disease, or having buried a family, or a mate, or a child, or having gone through some terrible disaster in one's home, or in one city, the people would commonly wear these dark, coarse clothes. And they would take ashes and get fists fulls of them and would throw them on themselves so that they would be covered with them and appear as unclean. Or they would even sit in the midst of a cold ash heap and throw the ashes on themselves as an expression of their grief. In our land, we do not express our sorrow and mourning. We hold it in. Even when a president is assassinated, there is a dark veil that hangs over the face of the first lady, now a widow, and we don't even see her tears. And people speak graciously and gratefully of her strength in time of mourning. Not so in the East. You and I have seen many pictures, often on television, of great mobs as they push a casket through the crowd, and they scream and they cry out and they speak verses from their sacred word, and they claw at the casket and they wail and they mourn. That's what is here. This is in Persia. Mordecai holds nothing back, and in sackcloth and ashes, he stumbles toward the gate of the palace. But he isn't allowed in because he's considered unclean. Verse 2, he went as far as the king's gate, for no one was to enter the king's gate clothed in sackcloth. One wonders if he has in mind the hope of getting the attention of the queen. For it's doubtful she knew much, if anything, of this edict. She lives in the secluded environment, the indulgence of that lovely palace. She doesn't concern herself with the people of the streets. He thought, if only I could get her attention. It isn't just in Susa, the capital. In each and every province where the command and decree of the king came, there was great mourning among the Jews, and fasting and weeping and wailing, and many lay on sackcloth and ashes. It's a picture of incredible mourning and loss and sorrow. Have you noticed, by the way, how suffering brings a people together? It forces us to grab hands and shoulders with one another and to pull together. Suffering never ruined a nation. Affluence does, but not suffering, not hardship. It pushes everybody to the same level with the same goal of survival. And so these Jews weep and wail and fast together. Esther's maidens and her eunuchs came and told her, I'm sure they mentioned the presence of Mordecai at the palace gates. The queen writhed in great anguish. Remember, this is her home. These are her roots. She wonders, who's died? What's been lost? Why the sorrow? And she can't speak to Mordecai directly. So she sent garments to clothe Mordecai that he might remove his sackcloth from him. She hopes that perhaps in a change of clothing, he would be allowed entrance and she could dialogue with him about what had happened. But he refused them. He would not accept them. And then Esther summoned Hathach from the king's eunuchs. I'm sure one of the runners, one of her trusted assistants, whom the king had appointed to attend her, and ordered him to go to Mordecai to learn what this was and why it was. She doesn't know. She has no idea. So Hathach went out to Mordecai to the city square in front of the king's gates, and Mordecai, watch carefully, told him all that had happened to him and the exact amount of money that Haman had promised to pay to the king's treasuries for the destruction of the Jews. First time she ever heard this. He also gave a copy of the text of the edict which had been issued in Susa for their destruction, that he might show Esther and inform her. I am impressed with the accuracy with which Mordecai carries out his job. He informs her of all that had happened. He specifies the exact amount of money in the deal. And he even sends along a text of the edict. He says, have her read this. This is with the king's signet from the king's ring. This is exactly what he has said. Why do I make such a point of this? Because we live in a day of hearsay. How few there are who pass along information that is exact and precise and reliable. Do you? When you are asked your response to a certain issue that has to do with information that could hurt or hinder another, are you very careful with what you say? Do you have the facts? Do you present texts? Do you prove the information to be exactly right? I hope so. Time couldn't allow me to name the people who have been hurt by rumor and innuendo and exaggeration and hearsay. Maybe you as well. Forgive this personal illustration, but it happens to me a lot. I had a fellow write me this last week, and he said, tell me when you almost committed suicide. I heard this past week that when you spoke to name the group that you had mentioned, that you had almost taken your life. Well, I thought back, and when was that? I have never almost taken my life. And I remembered speaking in a group, and I spoke of some strains and difficulties in ministry, and I'm sure the person who heard that read into that a little more than I ever even implied. And it makes a lot better story if Swindoll's about to take his life. And he decided that that's really what I meant. It's not what I meant. Up in the Northwest, word is out that I am divorced. And so rather regularly, I have to send word up there. I have never married before. If you knew how young I was when I married the first time, you'd know that I'd had been a child groom to have married before. This is the same woman that's been willing to stay with me all these years. That's the amazing thing. That's what's remarkable. Be careful what you say about an individual. Be careful how you say it. Be careful that the person gets the right message. Review it. Give proof or be quiet. Mordecai knows that he has put the issue on the line for Esther, and he knows if she acts on this, it could mean her life. This is no time for rumor. In fact, the last of verse 8 says, order her to go in to the king to implore his favor and to plead with him for her people. Tell her that's what she's to do. No one knows she's Jewish. No one will know until she says it. Now there's the hook. Does one person make a difference? Would that Jewess make a difference to the nation? Would anyone have more the ear of the king than the queen? James Hastings writes, Mordecai contemplated this bitter necessity. He gazed upon it till his eyes were a fountain of tears. He studied the situation till the iron entered into his very soul. Then he made his appeal to Queen Esther to stand forward as the savior of her people. I'm certain that when he saw Hathach, and when he stood there in his sackcloth and ashes, he thought, this is the moment. This is my only chance. Tell Esther to stand in the gap. Tell her to stand alone. Hathach comes back, verse 9, and relates Mordecai's words to Esther. Esther spoke to Hathach and ordered him to reply to Mordecai. Now, before I read it, let's not be too harsh with Esther. And before you sit there feeling like a Nathan Hale or Patrick Henry, that you would have never responded like that, remember, you're surrounded by friends in a very comfortable place in the daylight, and there are no armed soldiers outside, and there was no threat on your race. Just remember, you are in a very protected situation, in a bubble of security. How easy for all of us to be brave when we're all together. Let's not be too harsh with her first response. I can identify. I can understand it. Esther said, verse 11, all the king's servants and the people of the king's provinces know that for any man or woman who comes to the king, to the inner court, who is not summoned, he has but one law, that he be put to death. Unless the king holds out to him the golden scepter so that he may live. And I have not been summoned to come to the king for these 30 days. I mean, I haven't even seen the man. I don't even know what his feelings are toward me now. I'm not sure I can do that. It's a dilemma. You see, Mordecai knew Esther. He had reared her. He had trained her. He knew how far he could push. He knew her character. You have occasions in your life, brief vignettes, little windows of time, where you can step forward and tell your children to be brave. Step forward and do it. There are times when you must call upon your children to stand alone and to trust them to do it.
0: Esther's story reminds us that God often places an ordinary person in an extraordinary moment, not because they have all the answers, but because they're willing to act. This is Insight for Living. 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Did you realize that Chuck has also written a full-length book on Esther? It's from the Great Lives series, and you'll love engaging in Esther's story, told only as Chuck can tell it. Everyone loves a transformation story. 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But Esther's story isn't a fairy tale. It's a true account of an ordinary woman thrust into extraordinary circumstances and the God who quietly worked behind every scene. 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You'll walk away changed. 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I'm Bill Meyer. Chuck Swindoll continues to share his thoughts on thinking and saying what's right, regardless. 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

From Ballymoney in County Antrim, we present Let the Bible Speak. It's good to have you with us today as we spend 15 minutes around the Word of God, preaching Christ in all His fullness to men and women in all their need. And this is Leslie Curran saying hello and welcome once again in the Saviour's worthy name. In the Westminster Shorter Catechism, the question is posed, what is repentance unto life? And the answer is, repentance unto life is a saving grace, whereby a sinner, out of a true sense of his sin and apprehension of the mercy of God in Christ, doth with grief and hatred of his sin turn from it unto God, with full purpose of and endeavour after new obedience. Let's remember that repentance is necessary for poor sinners like us to be saved. It doesn't merit pardon from sin, but pardon from sin isn't received without it. And it's the subject of repentance that the Reverend James Porter is preaching on from Luke's Gospel chapter 13 and verse 3. Except ye repent, ye shall all likewise perish. And the message follows right after these words in song.

0: Our Bible reading today is Luke chapter 13, verse 3. I tell you nay, but except ye repent, ye shall all likewise perish. In his public ministry, the Lord Jesus was most faithful, warning people about the consequences of their sin and their need of God's salvation. We have an example of this in our verse today here in Luke chapter 13, verse 3. When Christ says, I tell you nay, but except ye repent, ye shall all likewise perish. And with these words, the Lord Jesus tells his hearers of their need to repent of their sins and prepare for death by receiving God's salvation. Now, repentance is one of the foundations of God's salvation. All mankind are sinners before God. Romans 3 verse 23 says, for all have sinned and come short of the glory of God. Therefore, all must repent of their sin if they are to be saved. Acts 17 verse 30 says, God now commandeth all men everywhere to repent. And this is what Christ was calling the people to do when he says, nay, but except ye repent, ye shall all likewise perish. And really, listener, by these same words, this is what Christ is calling you also to do today. If you are to be saved and right with God, you must repent of your sin. As we consider these words in Luke chapter 13, verse 3, there are three things I want to set before you. First of all, the nature of true repentance. True repentance means a knowledge of your sin. In Luke chapter 5, verse 8, Peter said to Christ, depart from me, for I am a sinful man, O Lord. Peter knew he was a sinner. This is how it is with us all. Romans 5 verse 12 says, wherefore as by one man sin entered the world, from Adam we all have inherited a sinful nature. Thus we all have broken God's law. Romans 3 verse 10 says, there is none righteous, no not one. Thus we have no natural desire for God. Isaiah 53 verse 6 says, all we like sheep have gone astray. We've turned everyone to his own way. And our sin separates us from God. Ephesians 2 verse 12 says, we were without God in this world. The end of our sin is eternal punishment and hell when life is over. Ezekiel 18 verse 4 says, the soul that sinneth, it shall die. Also, true repentance means sorrow over sin. 2 Corinthians 7 verse 10 says, godly sorrow worketh repentance. This means you being sorrowful over your sin. It means a loathing of your sin. True repentance means confessing your sin to God. And this is how it was with David in Psalm 51 verse 4. For he said, against thee, and thee only have I sinned and done this evil in thy sight. To repent of your sin, you must confess it to God. True repentance means you forsaking your sin. This is how it was with the prodigal son. He forsook the far country. In Ezekiel 33 verse 11, the Lord says, turn ye from your evil ways. Repentance is an about turn in your life, a turning away from sin. True repentance means you trusting in Christ alone as Saviour. This means faith in the atoning blood of Christ shed on Calvary's cross to wash away your sin. Ephesians 1 verse 7 says of Christ, in whom we have redemption through his blood, the forgiveness of sins. This means dependence upon Christ's perfect righteousness for acceptance with God. Jeremiah 23 verse 6 says, the Lord our righteousness. The hymn writer could say, my hope is built in nothing less than Jesus' blood and righteousness. Really, listener, this is what it means for you to repent. But then secondly, notice the importance of true repentance. Repentance is important for the pardon of your sin. Acts 3 verse 19 says, repent ye therefore and be converted, that your sins may be blotted out, to know God forgiving your sins. You must repent of your sins. There never was a pardoned man who was not also a repentant sinner. Repentance is important for a God-glorifying life. God's word says, whatsoever you do, do all to the glory of God. It also says, be holy, for I am holy. To live a holy, God-glorifying life, you must repent, turn away from your sin. Repentance from sin is necessary for knowing God's peace in this life. The Bible says the way of the transgressor is hard. Sin leads to heartache, trouble. Really, listener, to know peace with God, the peace of God that passeth all understanding in your heart, you must repent of your sin. And then repentance from sin is necessary for heaven. For in verses 3 and 5 here in Luke chapter 13, Christ says twice over, except ye repent, ye shall all likewise perish. And in Revelation 21, verse 27, it says, "And there shall in no wise enter into it anything that defileth." No unrepentant sinner will ever be allowed into heaven. If you do not repent of your sin, your soul will be lost in hell forevermore. In John chapter 14, verse 6, Christ says, "I am the way, the truth, and the life. No man cometh unto the Father but by me." In John 3, verse 36, it says that he that believeth not the Son shall not see life, but the wrath of God abideth in him. Then finally, notice the encouragement to true repentance. Radio listener, there is everything to encourage your repentance. Christ himself calls you to repentance. Mark 1, verse 15, he says, "Repent ye therefore and believe the gospel." He calls you to repent out of love and concern for the salvation of your precious, never-dying soul. Also, the Bible is full of promises speaking of God's reception and blessing upon all who repent of their sin. In John chapter 6, verse 37, Christ says, "Him that cometh to me, I will in no wise cast out." If you repent of your sins, the Lord will receive you. The Bible says of Christ, "This man receiveth sinners." In Psalm 128, verse 1, it says, "Blessed is everyone that feareth the Lord, that walketh in his ways." The one who fears God and walks in his ways is the one who repents of their sin. That word blessed means happy, friend. True happiness and fulfillment in life is when you repent of your sin. Also, the Bible tells of joy in heaven when a sinner repents. In Luke chapter 15, verse 10, Christ says, "Likewise I say unto you, there is joy in the presence of the angels of God over one sinner that repenteth." Dear listener, when you repent of your sin, then there will be great joy in heaven. In light of such an encouragement, go on in your sin no longer. Heed the Lord's call to repentance. Trust Christ as your Saviour. For the Lord is long-suffering to us, who are not willing that any should perish, but that all should come to repentance. Thank you for listening, and God bless you.
1: 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Don't forget that we're on air here each weekday morning, Monday to Friday. So do remember to join us at this same time as we Let the Bible Speak.

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The reading is taken from Psalm 103, beginning at verse 6. The Lord works righteousness and justice for all the oppressed. The Lord is compassionate and gracious, slow to anger and abounding in love. He will not always accuse, nor will he harbour his anger forever. He does not treat us as our sins deserve, or repay us according to our iniquities. For as high as the heavens are above the earth, so great is his love for those who fear him. As far as the east is from the west, so far has he removed our transgressions from us. As a father has compassion on his children, so the Lord has compassion on those who fear him. Recently, I read a remarkable story from Indonesia. It was about a poverty-stricken widow who had three children. Her husband had abandoned her and the children, leaving them destitute. She had no money to feed her family, and so she went to the market and in desperation stole a breadfruit. Breadfruit is not actually a fruit at all. It's a vegetable about the size of a large grapefruit. It's usually baked to provide a staple food, which is a texture like bread, and hence its name, and it tastes like a potato. The woman, however, was caught and brought before a judge. She was clearly guilty, and the judge had to decide what to do with her. He fined her the equivalent of £100. And the woman broke down in tears. There was absolutely no way she could pay a fine like that. She had no money. The judge could have sent her to prison and applied strict justice, but that would have made her children orphans and have utterly destroyed the family. What he did was quite astonishing. He chose to fine everyone in the courtroom the equivalent of £10, including himself. He explained that they were all being fined for the crime of neglecting the poor in their society, so that desperate people like the widow in the dock had to steal in order to survive. The court officials collected £10 from each person in the courtroom, including the judge. They took in altogether £1,000 from the 100 people present. The judge then ordered that the woman's fine of £100 be paid in full and that the remaining £900 be given to her to enable her to make a new life for herself and for her children. The fine was paid, justice was done. The woman was set free and given new hope, a new start, and a new life for herself and her children. One person present commented, "That's what I call justice." That judge was a righteous judge because he upheld the law and at the same time provided what the destitute widow needed. That is an illustration of how our Heavenly Father has dealt with us, guilty men and women. God is often described in the Bible as a judge, and he's a truly righteous judge. He has found a way to forgive our sins without destroying the justice which underpins his creation. That way is the cross of Jesus Christ, where God has brought mercy and justice together. We are utterly undeserving and spiritually destitute, sinful men and women, but the cross provides the deliverance, the salvation we so desperately need.

Gloria, and take it to the Lord in prayer. I'd like to say a big hello to Mary and Dominic with that tremendous piece there of country gospel music. This week on the Country Gospel Show, our meditation is taken this week from the book of Job, chapter 22 and verse 21. It says, "Acquaint now yourself with God, and be at peace, and thereby good will come to you." Acquaint, a possible acquaintance. Within this life, among the various people that you know, there was a time that you didn't know them, and you acquainted yourself with them, and you got to know them. And the Bible tells us regarding God Almighty. Job was a man who knew his God, and Job was a man who prayed to his God, both publicly and privately. And Job was someone who discovered the reality and tremendous blessing that God was within his life. And so he says to us today, he says, "Acquaint now yourself with God, and be at peace, and you will discover good coming to you." Here we have a possible acquaintance. Let us not take the words of this paragraph lightly, because the Bible records for us about a man who could not be acquainted with God, someone who had crossed the line and the point of no return, and it was impossible to be acquainted with God, a man called Cain. But the Bible says in James chapter 4 and 8, it says, "Draw near to God, and he will draw near to you." In fact, God Almighty actually sends out an invitation, and that invitation card is signed by the very hand of God, and he says, "Come now, and let us reason together." A possible acquaintance. And how tremendous it is that the creator of this world, the creator of the planets, the creator of you and I, it is possible for us to be acquainted with him today. Now, if your relationship to the Almighty were to be described, what would it be? The Bible tells us regarding a man called Abraham that he was known as a friend of God. He knew God, and God was indeed his friend. And while God is high and holy, and greatly to be feared, and greatly to be worshipped and adored, yet the Bible tells us today that it is possible to be acquainted with God and know him with us within our lives. Acquaint, that's a possible acquaintance. When do you acquaint yourself with God? It says now, a present acquaintance is available. St. Paul took the pen and he penned a few lines and he said this. He said, "Look and see." He says, "Now is the accepted time. Now is the opportunity to acquaint yourself with God." Because of a number of reasons. Number one, the wisest man that ever lived, he says this. He says, "Do not boast of tomorrow, for you do not know what a day will unfold or what a day will bring forth." Secondly, when the call of God is upon you, pay heed to that call, because the Bible says today when you hear his voice, harden not your heart. Thirdly, because of the brevity, uncertainty of life and things that happen within this life, it is important to get right with God while you can. Because when the brittle cord of life snaps and when the soul and spirit depart from the body, the opportunity to get to know God is then gone forever. Now, who is this message from Job's book sent to? It is sent to you. Acquaint now yourself. It's a personal acquaintance. It's a personal acquaintance. In this time of Job's life, Job had come through a terrible time of trial and trouble and difficulty. And he knew what it was to continually call upon God and ask God for his help. And he discovered that God helped him and brought him through. The Lord Jesus Christ stood one day in the rock-hewn pulpit and he said this. He said, "My word will never pass away." He said, "The very earth will pass away, but my word will never pass away." And it has been echoing out down through the ages of time. From it was written in the book of Job, "Acquaint now yourself with God,
and be at peace. And these words have been coming down through the ages of time. And today, the unchangeable God sends you the same command. Acquaint now yourself. It's for you. The Bible says, for whosoever shall call upon the name of the Lord will indeed be saved or spared. This message is for you today. And do not allow the busyness of life to dull the call. Do not allow your negative thinking regarding the reality of God and regarding this world of his call and allow your mind to be changed and miss the great blessing. This call is for you today. Acquaint now yourself. It's for you. And the Bible tells us that God loves you with an everlasting love. You're not just a figure, you're not just a number. You are so precious and so important to God that the Lord Jesus Christ stood in the rock-hewn pulpit and he said, what would it profit a person if they gained the entire world and at the end of it lost their own precious and never-dying soul? And it's for you today, this message, acquaint now yourself. But then it says, with him, with God Almighty, the powerful acquaintance. Someone who is almighty in power. Someone who is unchangeable. Did you know that from creation till today, that the clocks of time have not made God Almighty 1 second or 1 minute or 1 day older? From the creation of time until now, the calendars of time have not made God 1 day older. The calendars of time have not made him a week older, a year older, or a millennium older. The Bible says 1,000 years to God is as 1 day. People change. Age changes people. But the passing of the years of time have not aged God Almighty 1 second. He is as sharp today with his intelligence as he was when he formed this world. He is as powerful today as when he came into this world that was dark and made something beautiful out of it. He is as powerful today as the day that he created man upon it. And he says, behold, look and see. He says, I am the Lord and I change not. And that's the person who is speaking to you today. And we commend to you from the book of Job, acquaint now yourself with him, the powerful person. He is all-knowing. He is omnipresent. That means regardless where we go, he is there. He is all-powerful. He has the power to forgive, cleanse, and save and help you. He has the power to help you through this life, to overcome the difficulties, the power to give you peace and hope and wisdom. He is someone who is righteous and holy, and he will be fair and just. And at the end of your journey, he has the power to transfer you out of this earthly body and place you in the new body in God's heaven. St. Paul said this, he said, if this body of mine be dissolved, he says, I have another one in heaven. And you can search the history books, but you will not find anywhere anyone who was so powerful as our God. You can search all the who's who and the present books, but you won't find anyone as powerful as that. You can consult with the top professors and scientists of our age, and they will admit that they have searched the skies and studied the planets, that there is none as powerful as our God. You can do an in-depth study in the great kings and palaces recorded in the Holy Bible, and none of their thrones could begin to compare to the great and majestic throne of the Almighty, unchangeable God, and how tremendous a reality that is. Acquaint now yourself with him, a powerful acquaintance, and be at peace. Thereby good will come to you, a profitable acquaintance. Many people long to know that they have peace. Many people search for peace with God, and the Bible says, Psalm 29:11, the Lord will give strength unto his people. The Lord will bless his people with peace. This peace is abundant in cooperation with keeping the commandments of God and fulfilling God's will in heaven on earth. Psalm 119:165, great peace have they who love your law, and nothing will offend them.
The peace of God is perfect, Isaiah 26:3. You will keep him in perfect peace, whose mind is stayed on you because he trusts in you. This peace has the power and ability to pass all human comprehension and understanding. The Bible says, "And the peace of God, which passes all understanding, shall keep your heart and mind through Christ Jesus." St. Paul, he said this, Romans 5:1, he said, "Therefore, being justified by faith, we have peace with God through our Lord Jesus Christ." Acquaintance, a possible acquaintance. Now, a present acquaintance. Yourself, a personal acquaintance. With him, God Almighty, the powerful acquaintance. And be at peace, thereby good will come to you, a profitable acquaintance.

Finbar Wright and that tremendous piece, I'll Walk With God. Campbell Ryan from Derry's up next, and he is a tremendous piece, Where Could I Go But To the Lord.

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0: Numbers chapter 23 and verse 19. God is not a man that he should lie, nor the son of man that he should change his mind. The thought, he can be trusted. Many people ask the question, can God's promises be trusted? Take, for example, his promise to be with us in every situation. Never will I leave you. Never will I forsake you. Is this really true when life turns against people? Yes, it is. They can discover in the midst of their trials and troubles that God is there, even if it looks as if he has abandoned us. Can his promises really be trusted? Yes, we can trust his promises, because God does not lie, nor does he change his mind. What if he did? Then we wouldn't have any reason to depend on him. His word could not be trusted. But he does not lie. He does not change his mind, because he is perfect and holy, and he loves us. Perhaps this is a discouraging time in your life. But God knows your troubles. He knows your trials. He knows your difficulties. He can be trusted to be with you. God hasn't promised that our way will always be smooth and trouble-free, but he has promised to be with us, and that should give us great comfort. God is not a man that he should lie, nor the son of man that he should change his mind. He can be trusted. I think of one of the slogans I read on the door of the studio. God keeps his promises.
1: Trusting in Jesus, my Saviour divine, I have the witness that still he is mine. Great are the blessings he giveth to me. Oh, I am happy as mortal can be. Once I was far from my Saviour and King. Now he has taught me his mercy to sing. Peace in believing he giveth to me. Oh, I am happy as mortal can be. Trusting in Jesus, oh, what should I fear? Nothing can harm me when he is so near. Sweet is the promise he giveth to me. Oh, I am happy as mortal can be. If while a stranger I journey below, filled with his fullness such rapture I'll know, what will the bliss of eternity be, when in his beauty the King I shall see?
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0: Is she really going out with him?
1: Well, there she is. Let's ask her.
0: Betty, is that Jimmy's ring you're wearing?
1: Mm-hmm. 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
0: Is he picking you up after school today?
1: Mm-mm.
0: By the way, where'd you meet him?

A candy-colored clown they call the Sandman tiptoes to my room every night, just to sprinkle stardust.

Well, this car is automatic, systematic, hydromatic. 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

This is John Morrison presenting this gospel broadcast, and over the next few minutes we will be having a little look at God's holy and precious word. And beginning our gospel broadcast, we have a lovely track indeed, I'll Fly Away.

2 Samuel chapter 22 and verse 2, "The Lord is my rock and my fortress and my deliverer." The thought, a solid foundation. There is a song, "The wise man built his house upon the rock." And the tremendous reality of the reading in that particular chapter of the Word of God, that the wise man does build his house upon the rock, the Lord Jesus Christ and his word. "For nothing built of any other substance will stand the test of time." Only what is built on the solid foundation of Christ will last. The Lord Jesus Christ said, "Everyone who hears these words of mine and does them is like a wise man who builds his house upon the rock." Are you listening to God's word and putting it into practice every day? The hymn writer penned a lovely hymn, "My hope is built on nothing less than Jesus' blood and righteousness. I dare not trust the sweetest frame, but wholly lean on Jesus' name."

Well, I'd like to thank you very much indeed for your company, and please plan to tune in again at the same time tomorrow. And in the meantime, we conclude our gospel broadcast with a lovely piece of music.